Shorts, da kommt John Dolls, Pupang Esul, Gossip Endul, Nazi Kukul, Nazi Kukul, Swelle umful, Usun Kumbul, Let Kutul. 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
1: 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I would like, to be honest, I would like to stay here.
0: You like what?
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we grow. Born again, we know and hold the veil to the world below. 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We rise as ancient queens.

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nothing but shards. 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
1: Padilla, update take me. 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
2: good. 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

0: Welcome to The Bioneers, revolution from the heart of nature and the human heart.
1: It's all alive. It's all connected. It's all in

0: And a lesson I learned from working with Yurok elders is that to create change, you have to see it. You have to believe in it first. And for many Indigenous leaders on the Klamath, they had the audacity to be the first to call for dam removal because they had heard stories from their elders about what the river was like pre-colonization, pre-dams. They could see it.
1: In this episode, we hear from Yurok attorney Amy Cordalis, one of many Indigenous leaders who fought for the undamming and healing of the majestic Klamath River Basin spanning Oregon and California. Amy's Yurok Nation was instrumental in removing 4 of 6 dams that choked the life flow of the river and severed the migratory routes of salmon for over a century. I'm Neil Harvey. This is Reconnecting the River.
0: On my home waters on the Klamath River in Northern California, 6 hours from here, north, and that is still California, we are engaged in the largest river restoration project in history. 2025 is year zero, the first year after a revolutionary change.

0: change in the Klamath system. The removal of four dams in 2024, facilitated by a $515 million settlement agreement that equally values the rights of nature, indigenous peoples, and businesses, signed by two tribes, several NGOs, Oregon and California, and a power company. Thank you. Historically, the Klamath was the third largest salmon-producing river in the lower 48 states. It is Indian country, top to bottom. And I am from the very mouth of the river, from a village called Recoy, where my family has been there since the beginning of time. But through time, the basin has been colonized and developed.
1: Amy Cordalis is a Renaissance woman, an attorney, fisherwoman, organizer, author, mother, and matriarch. She spent the last 20 plus years in the fight of her life to restore her beloved Klamath River. She grew up fishing on the Klamath, and her family comes from a long line of Yurok people who've struggled tirelessly to protect it, alongside generations of other indigenous tribes. For over a century, hydroelectric dams blocked the once rushing, life-giving waters. They strangled its natural flow and starved the landscape it nourishes. They decimated the thriving salmon population on which the people relied. The first dam was constructed in 1911, called Kopko. It seemed as if every decade brought yet another dam. Built without fish ladders or passages, they cut off essential lifeways for salmon and salmon people throughout the vast basin. The federal government first took control of the dams for hydroelectric power. It decided how the river would flow and who would receive water allocations. Invariably, it favored the interests of industrial farming and big business over the health of the river and the tribes who depended on it for their sustenance and lifeways. In 2002, then Vice President Dick Cheney dealt a near-fatal blow to the river and the salmon. He granted farmers the overtly political favor of water diversion in the Upper Klamath. By 2020, the river was dying. Amy Cordalis spoke with us at a Bioneers conference.
0: I was the Yurok tribes, my own tribe's general counsel, and things on the Klamath River were really bad. The river was sick. Water was extremely polluted. There were, behind the dams, toxic blue-green algae blooms every year that would move through spillways around the dams downriver. And annually, it would make it so by late summer, you couldn't swim in the river because it was so polluted. And I have there's like a little scar right here from this rash I got when I was just fishing in the Klamath. It would kill your dog if, you know, your dog got in and drank a lot. Water temperatures were really hot. The fish were sick. We had high rates of fish disease, and our baby salmon were dying at horrific rates, you know, and when the babies don't make it, then that means they don't become adults and they don't come back and then spawn. And that was happening year after year. And so we were really losing the genetic diversity of our salmon runs. And so previous generations of my family had fought for salmon rights. You know, in every generation of Yurok people, Karuk people, all the people on the Klamath River, and I mean, this is true for probably every indigenous group, every generation fought since colonization, right? Like fought for our resources, our land, our water, our cultural natural resources, our sovereignty. And when we were in the fight, it was almost like, well, this is just our duty and this is how we live.
1: Advocating for salmon, the Klamath, and indigenous fishing rights runs deep in Amy's family. During the fierce fish wars of the 1970s, when the federal government was challenging indigenous people's rights to fish, her family took a stand. Her great uncle was arrested 19 times for exercising his fishing rights.

0: he filed one of the major lawsuits that affirmed the tribe's rights to fish. Her grandmother and great-aunt famously won a tug-of-war with a fishnet against armed federal agents. As the agents attempted to rip the fishing net from their hands, her grandmother began to sing. A massive flock of birds answered the call of her song. It spooked the federal agents, and they let go of the net. Amy grew up with these stories, so it was only natural that her first job with her tribe was working with their Department of Fisheries to count the salmon and monitor the health of the river. In 2002, she was out on the river tallying fish when a Yurok relative called from the shore, "The fish are dying. You need to get upriver, quick." What Amy was about to witness would change her life and Yurok history.
1: The colonization of the river took a toll. The Klamath River suffered from the largest fish kill in American history, in which 70,000 adult salmon died on the Klamath River. The fish kill was caused by excessive diversions for agriculture at the top of the river, made at the order of the then Vice President Dick Cheney over the objection of federal scientists. The move was an act of ecocide against my people. I was working for tribal fisheries then, and I will never forget the salmon's dead bodies lining the banks of the river, 3 to 4 layers deep, and it smelled like a war zone. It was, from our perspective, an act of ecocide against our people, and as a result, flows on my reservation at the bottom of the river, right when a very large fall Chinook salmon run came back to the river. The flows were the lowest they'd ever been on record, and it was hot. And so the water got warm and polluted, and a fish disease called ick spread through the entire salmon run and killed them. And I just remember thinking, like, we're still under attack. And then I strongly felt my great-grandma, who had passed a couple decades before, just sort of move through me and was like, you need to go to law school to prevent this from ever happening again.
0: Amy dove deep into Indian law to understand how tribes viewed the treaties and how they interpreted case laws and federal statutes that apply to Indians. While she was in law school, the movement to remove the dams on the Klamath was gathering force. Permits for 4 of the 6 dams happened to be up for review. If they were approved, it would mean another 50 years, a death sentence for the river. Challenging the permits presented the perfect opportunity to call for the impossible, remove the dams. A coalition of Yurok, Klamath, and Karuk people, along with various nonprofits, began the fight. While Amy was studying for the bar, the final environmental impact statement was released. The verdict? The dams, lacking fish passageways or fish ladders, were violating the federal government's trust responsibilities to the indigenous communities. Simultaneously, Pacific Corp, the owner, calculated that it would be more expensive to build fish ladders than to dismantle the dams. What once was impossible was suddenly a desirable scenario for the company's bottom line. After decades of fighting, a breakthrough started to take shape. The Native American Rights Fund invited Amy, fresh out of law school, to be a staff attorney.
1: It was just a fight. It was like a hardcore fight. I think I was really lucky because, you know, I was representing my own tribe, and so I had a baseline cultural knowledge about what it is to be a salmon person. And one of the things I really tried to do was listen carefully to Yurok leadership, because that's who I was representing, and hear them, right? And so I could use all that to create these arguments about what the rights actually meant from the tribal perspective. So me and my generation coming into that fight, we stood on the shoulders of the ancestors because they had won in a lot of ways. I think about the early 1900s up until really like 1975, you know, the federal government was just trying to assimilate Indians. 1975 marked a really big shift in federal Indian law policy from assimilation to self-determination. But even after 1975, when that act was passed, the federal government still wasn't asserting or protecting Indian rights. And so our people, that generation, they were really out there just trying to assert the right. Even though many of those rights were established in the treaties and had been good law since the 1800s, and as a treaty were the supreme law of the land, our ancestors just had to fight to say that those are still good. They'd have to go down to a meeting with the state or the feds, and were always running out of gas money, and they wouldn't have money for food, and they didn't have a hotel to stay in, and they'd have to basically buddy up with someone to like even get a meal paid for and then sleep in their car. You know, you put on top the like extreme racism that they were dealing with in those times. So I always felt grateful, to be honest. I felt grateful that I had sort of those basic needs met. And not that we had a lot of money, but we had money for hotels. We had money for food, which was a privilege, you know, the previous generation didn't have.
0: It took years of back and forth negotiations and gnarly impasses before a settlement agreement to remove the dams would be reached. Amy became the Yurok Nation's lead attorney, and Pacific Corp was acquired by the famed billionaire Warren Buffett. The company almost backed out of negotiations at the last minute because it feared any liability from the dam removal process. The tribe invited representatives from Warren Buffett's company to join them on a boat ride upriver to a sacred area called Blue Creek. There, they were met by Yurok protesters. They let the corporate executives know their mind. They would never, ever stop fighting for the removal of the dams. There on the banks of the Klamath River, the ground shifted. On the plane ride home, Buffett's team called Amy. They were going to work hand in hand with Yurok Nation to make sure the dams came down.
1: And a lesson I learned from working with Yurok elders is that to create change, you have to see it. You have to believe in it first. And for many Indigenous leaders on the Klamath, they had the audacity to be the first to call for dam removal because they had heard stories from their elders about what the river was like pre-colonization, pre-dams. They could see it. Since time immemorial, the river and its creatures have supported us, and we have the great privilege of being their beneficiary. But that comes with a corresponding duty to steward and protect the river. We exercised our responsibilities with strategic precision. History, precedent, money, power, and time were all against us. One of the richest men in the world, Warren Buffett, who owned the dams, was against us. We failed over and over again. Yet somehow we prevailed. In using this example, we can see that the overall health of our nation and our people and our ecosystems can be uplifted, and that allowing more voices and perspectives to contribute to our democracy is not only good for people, but also the planet and business. Thank you. Indeed, working together with our allies, there was not one single champion of Klamath Dam removal. Instead, there were hundreds of champions working in big and small ways over 20 years towards dam removal, proving that what you do matters and how you use your life force makes a difference.
0: We'll return after a short break. I'm Neil Harvey. 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

0: You can explore our extensive media collection from our annual Indigenous Forum and learn more about the Bioneers Indigeneity Program at bioneers.org. From the fish kill in 2002 to 2020, when the Memorandum of Understanding was signed to remove 4 of the 6 dams on the Klamath, the movement never relented. Again, Amy Cordalis.
1: So, between June 2023 and September 2024, we removed these 4 dams. Mm-hmm. After 100 years of these dams blocking the lifeblood of my people and the Indigenous peoples on the Klamath River, the river flowed once again. Thank you. Dam removal was completed on time, within budget, and consistent with the terms of their permits. So through dam removal, we removed over 441 feet of steel, rock, concrete, clay, rebar. With Iron Gate Dam alone, 100 million cubic yards of dam material was removed in 25,000 truckloads with 40 yards holding capacity. The material that once blocked the river's flow was recycled, returned to the earth, or repurposed. The magnitude of this work is impossible to describe in words. So, although it won't do it total justice, I have a short clip, and it has explosions. All right, yeah.

0: It's real. It's real. It's all real. Yes. So, I will never forget watching the river reconnect. On a very cold September morning, we gathered at the base of the former Iron Gate Dam with my sister, friends, and colleagues, and we watched as an excavator scooped up some of the final remains of the dam. And with each scoop, we saw from behind the dam just little sparkles of water, and another scoop, and more water, and eventually the water behind the dam flowed over and reconnected with itself below the dam. Yeah, the river was free. And I cried. I cried because my ancestors had fought for this moment. My colleagues, friends, and I had fought and sacrificed for this moment. And I like to think that the emotion I was experiencing was the release of the intergenerational trauma that had been, you know, suffered by my family since colonization. And then there was this deep sense of healing. I thought, if this river, my ancient relative, can heal, so can I, and so can humanity. We just need to follow the river's lead. It was magical. It was like this magnetic force just reconnected the water. It was like feeling the lifeblood of your people flow again. I jumped in the water. It was cleaner from like a data perspective, right? But it felt so much cleaner just swimming in it. You could feel its vibrancy. You could feel its life force, its pulse. I'd swam in the Klamath my whole entire life. And I swear it told me I am different. I'm stronger now. And it was like, yes, you are.
1: In 2019, the Yurok Nation passed a landmark Rights of Nature law recognizing the rights of the Klamath River to exist

0: Klamath Dam removal has already proven that nature-based solutions work and are profitable. We brought over $515 million into our community, into the local economy. And notably, our strongest partners were not federal agencies, and we didn't use federal funding for dam removal, which demonstrates that it's possible to accomplish these types of goals with little federal support. In June 2024, 2,800 acres around the former Kopko 1 and 2 dams were returned to the Shasta tribe, the area's original inhabitants. $20,000 acres in the former hydroelectric project area will be restored through multi-million dollar restoration projects. In the former dam reservoir reach area, over 19 billion, billion with a B, native seeds have been planted and hundreds of thousands of trees and shrubs. In October of 2024, the leader of the fall Chinook salmon run was spotted on sonar technology passing the Iron Gate Dam site. By November, thousands of salmon had gone past the former dam sites for the first time in 100 years. And they spawned.
1: The fight continues to remove the remaining two smaller Keno and River Link dams in the Upper Klamath. Unlike the hydroelectric dams, these provide irrigation and flood control and are owned by the federal government. Many tribal members and their allies would like to see them removed to restore the Klamath completely to its pre-colonial state. To celebrate the reconnection of the river that has taken place, an intertribal group of youth embarked on a 30-day journey and kayaked hundreds of miles to honor their ancestors and mark a new chapter in its story of healing and reconciliation. Their ceremonial journey inspired international recognition for the world's largest river restoration project and this monumental victory for indigenous-led ecological justice. Amy's nieces and nephews participated in the youth paddle. She says this was the first time since European contact that indigenous youth were able to enjoy the river without having to fight.
0: The Klamath Dams embodied the legacy of the dark underbelly of the founding of this country that supported the colonization and industrialization of nature at the expense of indigenous peoples, the environment, and marginalized communities. The ecological consequences of colonization, while devastating, need not be permanent. Dam removal sends a clear message. Indigenous rights, leadership, and lifeways are not obstacles to progress. They are critical tools to sustaining life. Yeah. And we can no longer afford to destroy indigenous rights and their resources in service of power and money, in part because over 80% of the world's remaining biodiversity is on indigenous lands. Yeah. The Yurok and Karuk, along with the other indigenous peoples in the Klamath Basin, were guided through dam removal by the worldview that supported world renewal by restoring balance between nature and humans. In Yurok, there is a myth. The sun and the moon are lovers. The dawn is their favorite time because they are together in the sky. The new day is their baby. It is a gift to us. That is why it is called the present. We must be thankful for the present to honor the sun and the moon and the power of love. We will forgive the past by giving up hope that it could have been different. We will let go of the burden of the past. We will believe in our collective ability to solve the most pressing problems of our time because we have seen it on the Klamath, because the fish have shown us the way. And having witnessed this historic effort, I believe that all of us have ancestral knowledge in our blood about what it was like to live on a healthy planet. And that medicine is still in me, in you, it's in all of us.

0: And whatever your project is, whatever your it is, together we can restore the balance and we can renew the world. Walk loud, walk loud, walk loud. Thank you.
1: Amy Cordalis, Reconnecting the River. 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Written by Britt Gandolfi and Kenny Ossabell. 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Producer Teo Grossman. Associate producer Emily Harris. Production assistants Mika Anami. 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I'm host and consulting producer Neil Harvey. Thank you for listening. This is program number 289.

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2: On a day like today, a movement was built under the slogan, 8 work hours, 8 hours of leisure, and 8 hours of rest. Both workers sought to put an end to their abuse and mistreatments. Sadly, 140 years later, we are still in the street with some of the same demands.
1: I'm Stephanie Schubert of Pacifica Network, here to share a collage of voices from May Day, a day of solidarity of workers, educators, and communities. In France, May Day is celebrated as a public holiday. 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
3: In 320 cities across France, hundreds of thousands of people took to the streets to mark International Workers' Day. Nobody works in France on the day. Most businesses are closed. The only exceptions are essential workers, restaurants and hotels, and industries which require round-the-clock attention like nuclear power plants. Even bakeries are mostly shut down. Dorothy Schaefer reports from Paris.
4: In France, Workers' Day has been celebrated in its current form on May 1st since 1947 and is the only public holiday where employees are legally obliged to be given paid leave. While workers and labor activists claim the holiday as a day of rest, protest, and labor mobilization, recurring debate has arisen around certain professions, such as bakers and florists, that are not strictly essential workers, but which play a role in daily life and face significant challenges as a result of the closures. Bakeries are a daily staple food for French people, and the 1st of May is also Muguet Day, which is celebrated by the gifting of lilies of the valley as a wish for good fortune. Recently, the government of President Emmanuel Macron joined forces with far-right lawmakers to try to change the law and allow work on May Day. Trade unions have opposed the move, arguing it would force around 1.4 million people to work on a day that is symbolically dedicated to workers. This year, the government said it, quote, wants baker and florists to be able to open, end of quote, but under certain conditions. The message has resulted in confusion, with some shops taking the comment as permission to open, while others feared fines as some shops were penalized for opening on May Day last year. So far, no fines have been reported. Gregory Lecar runs a bakery and said his employees were in favor of working on the holiday.
5: Alors, je m'appelle Grégory Lecas, j'habite à Poitéron et je suis chef d'entreprise au Fournil Pixien à Poitéron.
6: So this year we got the authorization from the Prime Minister to make our employees work on May 1st, but only they want to. In fact, everyone wants to work because I pay them double. Last year I opened my business without any employee, so I had to work all night. We make a lot of money on May 1st because supermarkets are closed, so we have lots of clients.
5: Moi, l'année dernière, j'ai ouvert, mais sans mon personnel. J'étais tout seul.
4: Another aspect of May Day is the workers' protest. I'm standing here in central Paris. The atmosphere is festive and the demands are internationalist. Which translates, revolution emergency, so we shout solidarity among the exploited, the oppressed, and the workers of the entire world. No countries, no borders, only one working class. The march in Paris was organized by the General Confederation of Labor Union, or the CGT, who said that it is part of the group's identity to be confrontational and comfortable with street mobilization. Mohamed Dior is with the CGT. He said their call for this year's march is, quote, we do not touch May 1st, end of quote.
6: The government is trying to take our public holidays away from us, but the CGT union demands that May 1st remains a paid holiday for everyone.
4: Amnesty International also took part in the march and said that this year it is focusing on immigrant workers' rights. Jean-Claude Semouillet is the president of Amnesty International France.
7: Et cette année, nous mettons un accent sur le droit des travailleurs étrangers, notamment lors du renouvellement de leur titre de séjour.
6: This year, we are putting an emphasis on the problems faced by foreign workers with getting their work papers renewed each year. It's become extremely hard to get an appointment with the administration, and the cost of the application has risen to 225 euros. They can lose their jobs and become illegal due to the slow response of the administration.
7: Donc c'est la raison pour laquelle nous accentuons cette année nos actions pour le droit des travailleurs étrangers.
4: Presidents in the march were protesting for more than just labor rights. A wide variety of issues were being championed, including queer rights, the rights of the Tamil people in Sri Lanka, the situations in Palestine, Cuba, Ukraine, and the plight of Kurdish immigrants. It was also at times anti-capitalist, against the far right, and against the current French government. Cécile is with Urgence Palestine, a French pro-Palestinian collective founded by Palestinians in exile and their allies to mobilize against Israel military actions in Gaza.
8: Nous, on fait partie d'une association Interorga.
4: We are part of an organization called Urgence Palestine. We are on war against war. We fight today against imperialism, militarization. All our comrades have kafirs, and we are very committed with Palestine because it has to do with everything that is happening today. Protesters joined from around the world. Anna is from San Francisco, California, and noted the difference between protests in France and the United States.
9: I'm part of a collective through my housemates called The People's Want, and we're here to support the workers.
2: Are you able to compare the protest in San Francisco and the protest in Paris?
9: I would say it's much more grassroots here than in San Francisco. San Francisco is quite like a production. It's like you permits and, you know, like everyone's very, it feels more rehearsed than in Paris, and if that makes sense.
4: Union organizers say they counted roughly 300,000 participants across France and 100,000 protesters in Paris alone. Police sources reported numbers a quarter of that size. No violent event has been reported. The police stayed in the back streets with their vehicles and didn't interfere in the march. In Paris, I'm Dorothy Schaefer, Pacifica Radio, KPFA.
1: The documentary, Without Shade, Without Rest, illustrates how farm workers in Florida are exposed to extreme temperatures. Workers and activists, including We Count and the coalition of Imokal, or Imokali workers, are fighting for legal protection. WMNF's Juanita Hurtado Huerfano reports the film has been making the rounds across Florida, including opening the May Day demonstration in Coral Gables.
10: The documentary begins with the death of Jose Delgado, a farm worker in Miami-Dade due to heat stroke. It inspired the campaign, Que Calor, pushed by the organization We Count. Claudia Navarro, co-director of We Count, spoke at the screening in Tampa.
11: The workers are at the forefront facing climate adaptation, right? I think like all of these crises are compounding. We're not just talking about a worker who experiences extreme heat outdoors. What happens when he goes home or they go home and they don't have air conditioning because their landlord doesn't care enough to repair it? And so what happens when your body over a long period of time can't actually cool down?
10: The film then follows We Count's fight for a countywide heat ordinance in Miami-Dade, which stalled in 2024 when the Florida legislature passed a preemptive bill. The bill banned local municipalities from imposing any heat regulations. We Count partnered then with the coalition of Imokal workers, which had developed the Fair Food Program. It works as a contract between big retail companies like Walmart and farm workers. Companies agree to only buy produce from farmers and industries that abide by the heat regulations, worker protections, and code of conduct set by the coalition. These include water, shading, and heat breaks when temperatures go above 90 degrees.
11: If they die in extreme heat, it's 100% preventable.
10: For Lupe Gonzalez, the Fair Food Program is about righting the historical abuse of agricultural workers. Her answers were translated by Marcos Martins.
12: And as workers, we have seen and we have been victims of abuses such as wage theft, sexual harassment, and even in extreme cases, modern-day slavery in the agriculture industry.
10: They currently have agreements with 14 retail companies, many of which were achieved through protests and boycotts over the course of 14 years. WeCount and the coalition of Imokel workers are pushing for increased protections in the plant nursery industry. Last Friday, WeCount participated in the National May Day demonstration.
13: Yes, we can. Yes, we can.
10: Board member and plant nursery worker Alejandro Perez Gonzalez spoke at the protest. His answers were translated by an attendee.
14: Tristemente, 140 años.
2: On a day like today, a movement was filled under the slogan, 8 work hours, 8 hours of leisure and 8 hours of rest. Those workers sought to put an end to their abuse and mistreatments. Sadly, 140 years later, we are still in the street with some of the same demand.
10: According to WeCount, Florida produces 70% of the country's indoor foliage, making it a $50 billion industry that relies mostly on immigrant labor with very few protections.
14: Pero detrás de esta planta bonita, hay otra realidad para nosotros trabajar.
2: Behind these beautiful plants, like a very different reality. In many plant nurseries, we, the workers, are enduring an immense amount of suffering. We work under extreme heat, without being allowed to drink water. They don't pay us enough. Our lunch breaks are not respected because we go hungry. We are forced to work shifts lasting more than 10 hours. We suffer from waste, intimidation, and even retaliation. This is the sad reality for thousands of nursery workers. But we know that we are essential and we deserve respect. Without us, these companies would not have a single dollar. Without us, there would be no plant in any of these stores. Where would they make their profits without the labor of our hand?
10: The campaign pushes for what they called a worker-driven social responsibility model. It aims for retailers like IKEA, Whole Foods, and Home Depot to sign agreements similar to those developed by the Fair Food Program that guarantee independent enforcement and a worker-created code of conduct. To learn more about the campaign, you can visit we-count.org/plantingjustice. For Pacifica, I'm Juanita Hurtado Huérfano in Tampa.
1: 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Let's go to New York.
15: This is Jeannie Hopper for Pacifica Network News with a special May Day cultural report. We love our music, but far fewer of us think about what it actually takes for the people who make it to survive. Beneath the playlists and polished platforms, independent musicians are being squeezed, caught in the tectonic shifts of the gig economy, paid fractions of a penny by streaming giants like Spotify, and facing a new wave of disruption from artificial intelligence, or AI. And unlike many other workers, most independent musicians have little to no union representation, leaving them with even less power to negotiate fair pay or protect their work. For many artists, this isn't just an industry shakeup. It is a fight against starvation wages and for the future of creative labor itself. But musicians aren't staying quiet. They're organizing. I spoke with musician and activist Mark Rebo, a founder of the Music Workers Alliance based in New York, about their We Need a Union campaign and what it will take to win real protections, a seat at the bargaining table, and an industry where music workers can actually live with dignity. We started the conversation with, what is Music Workers Alliance?
16: Music Workers Alliance is a worker center for indie musicians. The mission is to empower indie musicians through collective action, which includes union type action. And the We Need a Union campaign is a joint campaign of MWA, Music Workers Alliance, and the Austin, Texas Musicians Organization, which was formed around the immediate need to do something about AI, but also around the more general need to create a union for independent musicians.
15: One of the points of action in MWA's We Need a Union campaign is targeting streaming services.
16: The switch to streaming has been pretty much a disaster for musicians. Basically, Spotify's 0.0038 cents a stream is a starvation wage. And the rest of them, there's a few that are better, but not by much. And Spotify is kind of unavoidable as it has something like 700 million users, and it's international, exactly.
15: There is a legislative push championed by United Musicians and Allied Workers and supported by MWA to take on streaming starvation wages. But as Mark Rebo makes clear, that's a long road and only part of the story.
16: The terrible streaming rates are not entirely caused by the streaming services. It turns out that nobody can actually sell what anybody can readily get for free. And so the cause for that distorted market, for the devaluation of music, is YouTube and the other corporations that have benefited by presenting music largely without the pay or the consent of the artist. So why have they been able to get away with it? I don't want to get too into the weeds, but there's a law called Section 512 of the Digital Millennium Copyright Act, Safe Harbor, an exemption from liability. The onus is on the user, which is effectively unenforceable. Let's just say that the political cards are not lined up to change that at the moment.
15: Mark Rebo also emphasized the importance of collective action and the potential for unionization to improve working conditions and wages in the gig economy. Mark Rebo then went on to highlight the need for legislation like the Protect Working Musicians Act, introduced by Representative Deborah Ross of North Carolina's 2nd Congressional District.
16: Right now, Protect Working Musicians Act would be very important. It would enable us to negotiate with platforms like Spotify and with AI companies. It would enable us to negotiate directly with them. Right now, we can't because we don't have a direct relation with them economically. They don't hire us and we don't have a voice. It's not only that they don't hire us. Everybody knows that, you know, several rock stars have withdrawn their material from Spotify and spoken out publicly. But what no one has asked is, why didn't they all get together and do it collectively? We could have really won stuff. And the answer to that question is something most people don't know. If Taylor Swift had asked Neil Young, both of whom protested separately and at different times, if Taylor Swift had asked her friends to get together and join her boycott, she would have been in violation of federal labor law. They could have taken everything she ever made, everything she ever will make. They could have placed a gag on her, order on her if she insisted on keeping on speaking out about it. They could have imprisoned her. So that's Taft-Hartley.
15: The Taft-Hartley Act, enacted in 1947, weakened musicians' unions like the American Federation of Musicians or the AFM by limiting their ability to pressure venues and protect jobs and overtime. It helped push many working artists into being classified as independent contractors instead of employees. For indie musicians, that's meant less bargaining power, fewer protections, and a much harder path to organizing for fair pay, despite earlier gains won under leaders like James Petrillo. AFM's president, whose aggressive strikes in the 1940s secured royalties for musicians.
16: That's what we need to work around. That's what sooner or later there needs to be, well, sooner would be better, legislation to give work, to restore workers' rights to organize. And the Protect Working Musicians Act does that for musicians in the limited but very important area of streaming platforms and AI companies.
15: That was musician and activist Mark Rebo, one of the founding members of Music Workers Alliance, an organization of, by, and for independent music workers. You can find out more about Music Workers Alliance, their We Need a Union campaign, and more at musicworkersalliance.org.
3: Jeannie Hopper continued her May Day coverage, talking to nurses striking in New Orleans.
15: For Pacifica Network News, I'm Jeannie Hopper, and I'm here with Emily Blau. She is a nurse that is on the picket line, RN, in the UMC Neurological Intensive Care Unit. That's the Neuro ICU. And just explain to everybody where you're at.
17: We are out on the picket line for a sixth time on the corner of Canal and Galvez in downtown New Orleans, outside University Medical Center. We issued an unfair labor practice against the hospital, a charge, and we're on strike today, you know, in opposition to kind of the surface bargaining we've been dealing with the hospital since we started negotiations 2 years ago for our first contract.
15: Tell our audience a bit about University Medical Center and its significance with regard to the community at large.
17: So UMC, University Medical Center, is right in the heart of New Orleans. It's a level one trauma center. It's a comprehensive stroke center. And it's a comprehensive burn center, which means it really is kind of a hub of all the intensive care one might need in the Gulf South. We're also notably, at least the hospital likes to call us, the spirit of charity. Charity Hospital was completely destroyed by Hurricane Katrina. It was previously the public hospital. It's where anyone and everyone could receive care, not turned away for lack of funds. And so technically, spiritually, we are, you know, following that footsteps, but that's not necessarily the model of care that the hospital chooses, but we are an incredible level one trauma. We see everybody, people get helicoptered in as far as Mississippi, Arkansas, Texas, and all over, of course, Louisiana. You know, I would say we're maybe not as staffed as we could be to provide that care to all those people that come to us from all over the state. But particularly New Orleans, we are like a hub for like low income people, for immigrants, for the undocumented, like we are, this is a safe place for all to come receive care.
15: What do you hope to accomplish?
17: Really, the easiest way to kind of think about the issues we're fighting for is the treatment of nurses. Ultimately, it comes down to, you know, how you treat your nurses is how you're treating your patients. The nurses are really, like, truly the face of the hospital. It's the person you're going to see the most as a patient. And if your nurse is burnt out, if your nurse is working two jobs, constantly working overtime to pay their bills, you're not going to receive the high quality care you deserve. And it's not the high quality care we go into this field to provide. And then, you know, that leads to moral distress because you're like, you know, I've got six patients and I can't adequately care for them because I don't have the time or the resources to do my job well. And that's why nurses are constantly leaving the bedside. They always talk about a nurse shortage, but really, there's plenty of nurses with active licenses in the country and in Louisiana. It's just a matter of getting people to want to work at the bedside and frankly put up with the conditions that we have to in order to do this job. I've been a nurse for 2 years and I can understand why people leave around 2 years. It really is, it can be really challenging and we do it because it's a calling and we love it, but it is really tough sometimes to kind of deal with like the structural issues on top of, you know, just the day-to-day issues of, you know, medical care. It's, you know, literally just not having the equipment to do your job, things like that.
15: And lastly, what has been the response like being out there right now?
17: Yeah, people honking at us. We always get this, it kind of warms my heart. We get like school buses, UPS drivers, people like sanitation workers and, you know, fellow workers. We've got people from Freedom Road Socialist Organization. Some of the teachers come out. The longshoremen, like, it's really a moment. It's a nice, strong picket line for this early in the morning. I'm quite pleased.
15: Thank you so much, Emily, for joining me.
17: Thank you so much for your time. I really appreciate it. Happy May Day.
15: For Pacifica Network News, I'm Jeannie Hopper, and I'm with Emily Blau, RN, in the UMC Neurological Intensive Care Unit, University Medical Center, New Orleans.
3: That was Pacifica's Jeannie Hopper reporting. Now we move to Little Rock, where Pacifica Network's Ursula Rudenberg speaks with the leader of the Arkansas Teachers Union.
18: I'm Ursula Rudenberg, and I'm speaking with Roy Vaughn in Little Rock, Arkansas, yes. Vice President of the Arkansas Education Association, which is the statewide union in Arkansas,
19: yes,
18: for teachers.
19: Absolutely.
18: And you're also a teacher as well?
19: I teach journalism at historic Little Rock Central High, which is where I am right now. Here at Little Rock Central High, we hosted a walk-in this morning. Educators were asked to wear red for public education, and we gathered together as a group in front of the school and walked into our jobs all together as a show of solidarity. In my speech this morning, I talked about the indelible mark that educators, from bus drivers to cafeteria workers to our custodial staff, make on the community that we service every single day. And commitment and turn the tide for public education here in the state of Arkansas, even in the face of so much adversity. Our schools service every community in the city of Little Rock. Some of the challenges that we face include the LEARNS Act, which was put into place by our governor a few years ago. What we did not want are the vouchers that decimated a lot of our smaller schools. Vouchers pull money away from the public schools. And the public school sector is really suffering because we don't have enough money to really provide the services that we have been providing, even though we're being asked to do more for the students with less money.
18: How is that felt by teachers?
19: Our school operating budgets, tons of teachers being laid off because they're shrinking the workforce of educators because we just don't have enough money to pay all the educators. So as educators start to retire, those jobs are not being replaced. A lot of teachers are doubling up on their responsibilities. Our class sizes are growing, cutting what they consider non-essential programs.
18: You're also having a rally tomorrow in Little Rock.
19: Yes, at the State Capitol building. This event is going to be a celebratory event that actually celebrates the labor force of Arkansas. And it's going to celebrate educators, steel workers, police officers, firefighters, and all the other unions that will be represented tomorrow during the event. And, you know, when you come together, that allows for a lot more change to happen in the direction that you would like to see.
18: Thank you so much. I'm Ursula Rudenberg with Pacifica Network, and I'm speaking with Roy Vaughn in Little Rock, Arkansas,
19: yes.
18: Vice President of the Arkansas Education Association, which is the statewide union in Arkansas,
19: yes,
18: for teachers.
19: Absolutely.
18: Thank you very much for speaking with me.
19: Have a great day.
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Why do you burn down your own neighborhood? It's not ours. We don't own anything. The social contract.

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Hold your own. When everything is fluid, and when nothing can be known with any certainty, hold your own. Hold it till you feel it there. As dark and dense and wet as earth, as vast and bright and sweet as air. When all there is knowing that you feel what you are feeling, hold your own. Ask your hands to know the things they hold. I know the days are reeling past, squealing blasts. 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Swaying like an open door when storms are coming. Hold, time is an onslaught. Love is a mission. We work for vocations until, in remission, we wish we'd had patience and given more time to our children. Feel each decision that you make. Feel it, make it, hold it, hold it.

0: The best morning routine for manifesting more money is alpha meditative practice. 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It is
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1: Welcome back. You are listening to Body Music. So I would like to invite you, if you can, if you're not driving or doing something else that requires eyesight, please close your eyes and picture that person or place or day that brings you right back to a place. I'm not going to give you any context, but allow your mind to wander anywhere. And I want you to feel as if this person or place or day is just burned behind your pupils. You can picture it. You can picture them. You can even maybe smell what it smelled like, or if it had to do with a scent or food, you can remember those sensations. It comes rushing back to you. Now hold on to how that thought makes you feel. Don't think about it too hard. Just hold on to that feeling where your body tenses up or relaxes. Do you have a smile on your face or a frown? And that feeling that you're holding on to now, that is the physical experience of yearning. So today's body music is all about yearning. And what is yearning? Yearning is defined by Merriam-Webster as an intense, tender, or deep longing for something, often something out of reach, lost, or even something desired in the future. It is a strong emotional feeling of hunger, desire, or nostalgia that can be persistent. And some other words or phrases that you might be familiar with are aching for someone or something, like a person, place, or experience. A deep and anxious longing. So it's not merely wanting, right? This is something deeper. It's profound, deep-seated emotional ache, and it can be both positive or negative. So we're going to explore the different aspects and depths and hear from a few artists who describe some of their experiences of yearning. This is what I see it through, but maybe you have a different point of view. And that's exactly what we'll hope to achieve, to find that place of yearning for us. Is it positive? Is it negative? And maybe process some of that baggage, right? Let's see what happens. You're listening to
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1: You are listening to Body Music, and we are just getting started. You just heard T-shirt by Destiny's Child off of Destiny Fulfilled. And before that was The Answer by Britney Spears off of In the Zone bonus DVD audio album. If you can't already tell, or if you didn't join us first, take a second to guess what the theme of today's body music is. I'll give you a second. Well, today we are diving deep into the feeling and the zone of yearning. If you just joined, I will redefine yearning for you. It's not merely wanting something or someone or somewhere. It's a deep, intense longing for this thing that could be something in the future or something lost or something out of reach. And I think that the start of the set was perfect because for me, growing up, when I did, I feel as if 90s R&B perfected this longing ballad, or there's so many beautiful longing songs and their associated music videos are so dramatic. You know, the dancing in the rain, dropping to your knees and crying out for someone. I miss the dramatics sometimes. I don't like this whole nonchalant thing. And so as I'm heading home, another home in a few days, I kind of wanted to explore this longing feeling, of course, in the body music scope. So first we kind of celebrated the 90s way of literally begging and longing for that person. And now I will turn the coin and I'll play a few songs from more recent years that in their own way also express longing, but I also feel like the music itself, the way the notes come together, really capture also that feeling. You know, you're staring out the window, you're thinking about that person, thing or place, and yeah, you're just sort of surrounded by the feeling, but it's kind of nice, even if it's negative or it's so complex, but I hope you know what I mean. And if you don't, just take a listen and let yourself be taken away. You are listening to
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2: You are listening to Body Music, and I sincerely hope that you are deep in your thoughts and deep in your feels with today's show. Today's topic is yearning, and we just heard the yearning musings of a few artists. Warm Water by Banks, off of Goddess Unplugged. Dead End by Banks, off of Serpentina. All Over You by Rowena Fix, off of Don't Text Me Back, which for me is the sonic embodiment of yearning in a negative way and positive way at the same time. And before that, Tell Her by River Tiber, featuring Justin Nozuka. I feel like yearning is one of my favorite emotional states, I must say. I don't know about you. Do you like it? Do you like that tension? Because why do we yearn for things that were kind of bad in hindsight? Or if you retell the story, you kind of realize, ooh, that was bad. Why do we hold on to those places and people and things in our minds despite knowing they were bad for us or overall bad? That whole it hurts so good thing. Because there can be such a fine line between pleasure and pain. But of course, don't forget that yearning can also be for something good. But honestly, I feel like most of us actually like the space of yearning that is somewhere between that pleasure and pain, because there's a tension and there's a way that we paint over it in our minds and our memories to pack it away in a nice box rather than, you know, the box being all shredded up. But it could also be for something that was very good but is no more. Maybe you moved away from that place. Maybe this trip of a lifetime ended, you know. And the problem with that is that if you like yearning like me, and if you've experienced those things, you keep searching sometimes for that unattainable feeling. And that's kind of the trap of yearning. It feels good, but you're searching for this unattainable and sometimes impossible memory, or even something that you hope to find again in the future. But it's difficult to recreate things, especially if we tell ourselves that it has to feel a certain way. That's not reality, is it? Wow, we're getting deep here, as usual. I really want the music to speak for itself today, so let's move on. This is Body Music. You are listening to
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3: You are listening to Body Music, and today's show is all immersing in the feeling of yearning, and I am deep in it. I really, really especially was inspired by the last two tracks, the first one being Hidden Place by Björk off of Vespertine, and History of Touches by Björk off of Vulnicura. For me, that song really lays out this, if you're talking about yearning for a person and thinking about all those moments together, stitching them together and compounding them and trying to feel all at once a passing of time, I think Björk catches that perfectly. I mean, it's called History of Touches, and I think that is, for me, the embodiment also of putting this concept of yearning into the world and the language of body music, and how touch holds so much history, those areas on our body, the way that our body responds to looking at this certain color or smelling something again. Or it's just so fascinating kind of how you can remember the history of touches associated with one person or a place or a thing that's just so much stored in our bodies. And I really hope that you're able to access some of those memories sometimes, because I think it's not about dwelling on things or being too much in your imagination, but we need to access these complex emotions, especially the ones that manifest physically, in order to really know ourselves well and, you know, and also just sensitize ourselves, you know. It's opening our, it's like a radar, you know, looking for certain frequencies. And the more you practice accessing different frequencies, I think you're calibrating your system in a way. I won't get scientific about it, but you know, I could go there. But Björk's songs, History of Touches and Hidden Place, also reminded me of, you know, let's think about that person or those people that you've had in your life, if you have. Do you remember the last time you were with someone, like the last time you were with a past love? Not necessarily in an intimate way, but just literally the last time you were with someone. Did you know it was the last time you'd see this person? You know, it could be a friend, it could have been a past love, it could have been even a family member. Did you know that it would be the last time you would see them? And I think capturing that feeling that comes into your mind, or that, and that enters your senses now, that is yearning in a way. And I think that's a beautiful emotional space to access. I have about 15 minutes left with you to keep on immersing ourselves in yearning, so I hope you're here with me. Thank you for listening. This is
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1: We are coming to a close on today's body music, where we have immersed ourselves fully in the feeling of yearning. And we just heard Kalila's approach with Enough by Kalila off of the album Take Me Apart. And before that was Gravity by Tinashe off of BB Angel. And I feel like both of these really immerse us in those feelings. As the show has gone on, you can see that I've taken us to maybe the darker side of yearning, gotten us deeper into that feeling now that we're more primed to it, now that we're more calibrated to the emotional space of yearning. And so I hope that if you've been listening along, that you've also calibrated yourself, thought a bit about some of those memories, connected to them again, and just, you know, noticed how it felt for you, maybe processed some things or just revisited some things, or just enjoyed yourself, even if you have no idea what the hell I'm talking about. I'll see you back here in about 2 weeks. I hope you have a wonderful evening, and I hope that you remain immersed in yearning, and I hope you remain immersed in all the other interesting, tense emotional spaces that body music can bring. Thanks for listening. This is
0: Body music.

shit bottom. I caved in, my promise was clattered. Amazing stars from the drink.

named Real DeReal. She got a buddy named SB12. Now you know the deal. We gets freaky in the studio late night. That's why the beats that you hear coming real tight. Something to roll to, something to stroll to.